Kevin Morby performing Javelin from his new album, Little Wide Open. Kevin recently became a dad for the first time, but we recorded this just before his child was born, and you'll hear him talk about his feelings around becoming a parent right after this on World Cafe.

0: Gil Scott-Heron with The Bottle coming up to the end of this hour of World Cafe. Thank you so much again to Kevin Morby for being my guest this hour on the show. And thank you to World Cafe producer Miguel Perez for his work on that session. Thank you also to our affiliates across the country who bring this show to you and our whole team who make it happen. We produce it at WXPN at the University of Pennsylvania in Philadelphia. I'm Raina Duras. 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
0: This new song from Phoebe Bridgers about someone who throws a tantrum with a 57. And you may be wondering, what is that? Well, I'll tell you, because Phoebe clarified it. I bet you can't guess what it is. It's coming up in just a few minutes. Also on the way, new music from Steve Lacy.

And you'll hear this artist who Brandi Carlile recently called a star. All those tunes and more on the way. I'm Raina Duris, and this is World Cafe. Let's do some good old-fashioned rock and roll music right now. Two songs, Arctic Monkeys in just a minute, a new band called Sharp Pins First with I Don't Have the Heart.

0: Hi, this is Jeff Hanley, host of Jazz Happening Now. 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The recording industry has changed, but the music is as alive and as vibrant as ever. The future of jazz is happening right now, if you just listen. And please do.
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That is the Don Thompson Quartet here on WUWF. Don Thompson playing the piano, John Abercrombie on guitar, and he wrote the tune Even Steven, also featuring Dave Holland on bass, Mike Smith on the drums. Welcome to Wednesday Night Jazz here on WUWF. I'm Dale Regal. Coming up, we'll hear from the New York Voices from their Reminiscing in Tempo recording. Also, alto saxophonist Lanny Morgan. Right now, it's a piece by the Dan Barrett Octet. Two saxes, cornet, trombone, guitar, piano, bass, drums. This is from the Strictly Instrumental recording, and a tune called The Minor Infraction.

That's Irving Berlin's composition, Putting on the Ritz, performed by organist Joey DeFrancesco and his trio, Paul Bullenbach on the guitar, and Byron Landom on the drums. And we started out that set with the Dan Barrett Octet, Dan Barrett playing the trombone from the strictly instrumental recording we heard, The Minor Infraction. Wednesday Night Jazz with Dale Riegel here on WUWF. Up next, the New York Voices from their Reminiscing in Tempo recording. A little bit of a big band sound on this with a couple of saxes, some trumpets and trombones along with rhythm section, and the vocal quartet. Cole Porter's song, It's All Right With Me.

That is alto saxophonist Lanny Morgan, and he wrote that tune called It's About Time. Also featuring Don Rader on the flugelhorn, Lou LaVie on the piano, and Nick Ciroli on drums. In the middle of the set, trumpeter Alan Vizzuti from what I believe was his debut LP back in 1981. Chick Corea on the piano with Joe Farrell on tenor sax, the tune Down at Sunset Sound. And we started out with the New York Voices from their Reminiscing in Tempo recording and Cole Porter's song It's All Right With Me. Darman Meter featured both on the scat singing and the tenor sax solo. Wednesday Night Jazz on WUWF 88.1 FM, online at wuwf.org. I'm Dale Recall.

That is guitarist Bruce Forman and his quartet from the Pardon Me LP. Also featuring Billy Childs on piano, Jeff Carney on bass, Eddie Marshall on the drums, and the tune, I Thought About You. Wednesday Night Jazz with me, Dale Riegel, right here on WUWF 88.1 FM, online at WUWF.org. Sound of the Flugelhorn is next. Dmitri Matheny from his Penumbra recording, The Moon Sessions. Also featuring Dave Ellis on tenor sax, John Heller on guitar, and special guest Rob Berger on the accordion. Here's a composition by flugelhornist Dmitri Matheny titled Sea of Tranquility.

That is pianist and composer Doug Wyatt from his recording Days of Gypsy Nights, the composition As I Am, As I Dream To, with Michael Rosen featured on the soprano sax, Giuseppe Bassi on the bass, and the little big sound strings. In the middle of the set, we heard from the New York Voices once again from their Reminiscing in Tempo recording, and the composition Answered Prayers, featuring Kim Nazarian on the vocal solo, Darman Meter on the tenor sax. We started out with flugelhornist Dmitri Metheny from his Penumbra, the Moon Sessions recording. All the tunes dedicated to the moon, including Moonlight in Vermont and Penumbra. The composition we heard was called Sea of Tranquility. Adeo Rigo, thanks for joining me for Wednesday Night Jazz right here on WUWF. I'm back again tomorrow night, Thursday night, 9 p.m., Saturday and Sunday nights, 8 to 10 p.m. for big bands and jazz. Here's a little bit more of the artistry of Dmitri Metheny on the flugelhorn from his Red Reflections recording.

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0: I'm John DiLiberto, and you're hearing Echoes from PRX. Today we head north of the border to talk with Matthew David Gagnon, who records under the name Fleur Laurentienne. He's making a more lush brand of ambient chamber music emerging from progressive rock and Bach.
1: I discovered the music of Johann Sebastian Bach when I was like 20, 21. And that changed my life and the way I wanted to do music. I don't know what to do with all this classical technique, and this is where the synthesizers enter into my story.
0: Matthew David Gagnon of Fleur Laurentienne. I talked to him this hour on Echoes. From her album Liminal, this is Poppy Aykroyd and Drift.

You're hearing echoes from PRX, and I'm John DiLiberto. Coming up this hour is an interview with Matthew David Gagnon, who records ambient chamber music as Fleur Laurentienne. He mixes acoustic instruments with vintage analog synthesizers, including the Minimoog. He recently released the album Volume 3. We talk Bach, nature, and progressive rock. That's ahead. On our way there, I have new music by Pan American. But let's start with our April CD of the month, Unfolding Skies by Craig Padilla and Marvin Allen. We're going to hear Jammin' with Buddha, and later on, I'll tell you the story behind

Pan American, a really nice album from him called Fly the Ocean in a Silver Plane. I don't think there are too many silver planes these days. Heaven's Waiting Room, the name of that track. That came out of Liquid Bloom, remixing a Kaya Project track called When the Light Gets In. That's the Liquid Bloom and Bloomerian Revive from the album Reimagined Legacies, Liquid Bloom Remixes. Too complicated. STS-9 before that, Portal to the Starry Path, and Falling You ahead from our March CD of the month, Metanoia. What a great album. Throw the Stone, the name of that track, and that came out of Jammin' with the Buddha by Craig Padilla and Marvin Allen, and Buddha is Craig Padilla's cat. And while they were actually recording this track, while Marvin Allen was in the middle of his guitar solo, he bent down to pet Buddha the cat, so they named the piece after him. Coming up, I'm going to be talking with Fleur Laurentienne. It's all ahead as Echoes continues from PRX. We don't just play the music on Echoes, we talk to the artists who make the music. And you can hear those interviews on demand with the Echoes podcast. From Brian Eno to Lorena McKennett, we hear the story behind the music and musicians. You can hear the Echoes podcast on your Echoes app, the Echoes website, or your usual podcast sources. 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

Echoes from PRX, and I'm John DiLiberto. Ambient chamber music comes from many directions and takes a lot of different forms. Olaf Arnolds was a punk rocker before he started making a more classical sound. Max Richter started out influenced by German space electronics, and Nils Fromm actually came from classical music. Canadian composer Matthew David Gagnon came from a completely different direction, recording as Fleur Laurentienne. I saw him at the Big Ears Festival in 2025, and I've wanted to talk to him ever since.

Matthew Gagnon is sitting in his home studio. Now in his late 30s, he's got long, straight brown hair and is wearing a sweater that looks like a pixelated puzzle with a sound wave etched across the chest. He's trained in classical music, but is steeped in progressive rock.

I'm not coming from classical music. I studied piano, but all my teenage years were very focused on progressive rock. It was a lot of Gentle Giant, King Crimson, and Pink Floyd. The first album of Yes, too. And it was like very contrapuntal, but I really loved the keyboard sounds, like the Hammonds and electric piano. Back in the day, there was no internet, so I always wanted to know what were those keys, because it wasn't written on the back of the LPs. So I saw Hammonds and I saw Wurlitzer, Mellotron, and I wasn't able to put a name on each sound, so it was a very poetic period in my life to love something that I don't understand and trying to know a bit more about those sounds.

0: A bigger influence on his current sound was a lesser-known Canadian progressive band called Harmonium that he discovered in his parents' album collection.
1: It was a very interesting prog band from Quebec called Harmonium. Their best album, in my opinion, is The Fifth Season. And what is very interesting about this music is that there's no percussions, so it's prog, but without any drums or percussions. So it inspired me a lot, but because there are two acoustic guitars, one bass, a vocalist, and a wurlitzer and a mellotron, that's it.

0: Although his teen years were spent in progressive rock, classical music did roar into his consciousness at a very suggestive time of life.
1: I discovered the music of Johann Sebastian Bach when I was like 20, 21. And that changed my life and the way I wanted to do music. Because I was studying classical guitar at this time, I had a piece of Bach in front of me and I wasn't able to play all the voice. And I just read the voices one by one. And all the voices were like the main melody. And it really light up something in my head that I wanted to study this and I wanted to write with these techniques. And after that, when I studied in France for 3 years, I studied harmony, contrapoint, fugue, and orchestration. When I come back in Quebec, I don't know what to do with all this classical technique. And this is where the synthesizers enter into my story.

0: When I say I'm talking to Gagnon from his home studio, it's not quite that.
1: I'm in my wood cabin that I call my studio. I build it completely myself, and it's not finished, but I have a lot of synthesizers.
0: He's not a keyboard nerd picking up on the latest synthesizer trends. He's analog and likes the sounds of older synthesizers and organs, including his EMS Synthi, Farfisa organ, Wurlitzer electric piano, and Yamaha CS50. But the main instrument is the Minimoog that sits right behind him.
1: I pay a plane ticket for my Minimoog because it's the main thing. It's the sound of Flore Laurentienne.
0: He combines this all with acoustic instruments, including marimba, percussion, and strings. And he thinks of the Moog as an acoustic instrument just like them.
1: I play the Minimoog as an acoustic instrument. I have a volume pedal, and I always tweak the filter, so it's always in the flow with the string quartet. I use it in an organic way.

0: Sometimes his music goes from Bridgerton-style acoustics to full-on electronics on tracks like Fleur.
1: Yeah, and it was the goal of the journey, and what I wanted to do for a long time, it was to go from a completely acoustic setup to full electronic ensemble, and you have it on Fleur. There's a string quartet that been doubled by a string ensemble, and then a minimo comes in, and then 20 synthesizers blow up the strings ensemble with church organ. And when you realize that, it's gone. It's the return of the string ensemble and then the string quartet. So it was very fun to do that in the studio.

0: Minimalism has another influence on Gagnon, which you can hear on Petit Piano from Volume 1 and Voila from Volume 2.
1: Yes, this is the two pieces that was directly influenced by more Philippe Glass than Steve Reich, because in his early days he used Farfisa organs. But I think the most minimalist thing in my music is the structure of the composition. The composition always have simple ideas, so few of them can be big piece, but at a basis I really like to don't have a lot of material for building a piece.

0: Nature is a big part of Fleur Laurentien's music. That's why he lives on the St. Lawrence River, and most of his music takes its inspiration there. Nature also inspired the name Fleur Laurentien. The name comes from a book on the botanical nature of the St. Lawrence River.
1: This is the first book that create a repertoire of the plants in the St. Lawrence Valley. I chose this name because I don't want to put the composer in the front row. I wanted the people to hear the music before they heard about the composer.
0: People will definitely hear the music, but it is the composer, Matthew David Gagnon, who creates it, looking out his window on the St. Lawrence River. The latest album from Fleur Laurentien is Volume 3 on Secret City Records.

will have a link to Fleur Laurentien's latest album of Volume 3 in the posting for today's show, as well as the playlist for today's show. That will be at Echoes, echoes.org. Here's a track from Volume 3 by Fleur Laurentien. This is Petit Matin.

design and a piece with an uncharacteristic acoustic feel to it, Last Goodbye. That's a new single, and that came out of Liz Addison, The Golden Ray. Juliana Barwick and Mary Lattimore before that from their album Tragic Magic. We heard Perpetual Adoration. You can hear a nice interview with this duo that is up in the Echoes podcast, which you can find at all of your podcast outlets as well as echoes.org. And we start off with Flor Laurentienne with Petit Matin from his latest album, Volume 3. And we had a nice interview with Matthew David Gagnon of Flor Laurentienne in this half hour of Echoes today. I'm John DiLiberto. Thank you so much for being with me. Stay with us. More Echoes ahead as we continue from PRX.

Ahead in the next hour, music by Chronotoe Project from the album Kaleidoscope. And we're going to hear from Flea, covering a song by Funkadelic. It's on Flea's mostly instrumental album, Honora. And it's all ahead in the next hour of Echoes from PRX.

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John DiLiberto, and you're hearing echoes from PRX. Ahead this hour, have another track from our April CD of the month by Craig Padilla and Marvin Allen, Unfolding Skies. We've also got new music by the British electronic pop group Ladytron. They are still firing up the synthesizers and pop hooks like it's 1990.

Music by Ladytron from the album Paradises. I've also got a track by guitarist Tim Motzer, an unusually contemplative piece from this musician who is usually out on the edges. It's ahead this hour on Echoes. From the album Lights and Illusions, his Fields of Few with Disco Ball.

You're hearing echoes from PRX, and I'm John DiLiberto. Coming up, music from Ladytron, but let's start with Echo Season from an album called Residual Signals. This is Time.

Tim Motz, a really wonderful guitarist. He's been around for a long time. He's got a great quartet that he works with called Pact, P-A-K-T, which includes bassist Percy Jones. He's also played with King Britt, Ursula Rucker, and David Sylvian. He usually is pretty out there in terms of guitar playing, but he recently opened for the California Guitar Trio, and he recorded that set and released it on an EP called Grabbing On to Life, and we heard the title piece from that. That came out of Janelle Lepin. She is another artist who's usually pretty out there, really wonderful cellist and singer, often records with her husband, guitarist Anthony Perrock. We've heard her with Marissa Nadler as well. She's got an album called Slowly Melting, and we listened to Zonk from that, some looping cello there. That came out of In Blood by Ladytron from the album Paradises, and up at the top, Echo Season from Residual Signals. I've got more signals ahead as Echoes continues from PRX. Supporting Echoes is Wayfarer Music, who've released an Echoes benefit album, Common Community. 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

You're hearing echoes from PRX, and I'm John DiLiberto. I've got music by Karen ahead, but first, here's another track from Craig Padilla and Marvin Allen off our April CD of the month, Unfolding Skies. 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In this era of vinyl renaissance, we are keeping the CD alive. It just sounds better. Here's Craig Padilla and Marvin Allen from Unfolding Skies. This is a Sun Portal.

Garen with Collapse Phase from the album Physics Universal Love Language. Really interesting woman who you'll be hearing about on the show. We interviewed her recently. And that came out of Craig Padilla and Marvin Allen from their Echoes April CD of the month, Unfolding Skies. We heard Sun Portal, and I posted up really cool video for the song. I posted it up on our Facebook page. You can find that at Echoes Fans. Stay with me. Coming up, I've got music by Madison George, and we're going to hear Flea covering Funkadelic. You can get a playlist for today's Echoes. You will find that on our website. That is at echoes.org. Here's Chronotope Project from the album Kaleidoscope. This is Enigma.

0: very mellow version of a tune originally recorded by Funkadelic way back when, Maggot to Brain. This was a version done by Flea from his album Honora. Flea, of course, the bass player from the Red Hot Chili Peppers. This also has a spoken word prelude to it, but I kind of skipped over that for a few reasons. That came out of Madison George and Point of View, featuring vocals from Macy Jackson. It's off the album Macrocosm. And Mara Katria before that with Modern English Snow from her album Modern M. And up at the top, Chronotope Project. I'm John DiLiberto. Thank you so much for being with me today on Echoes. If you want to get in touch with us, go to our website at echoes.org. We always love to hear from you. Jeff Town is the producer of Echoes. Our production assistant is Jenny Bear. 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

0: be.
1: This is Stealin' Stealin', recorded by the Memphis Jug Band in 1928. It was one of the first recordings released by the Grateful Dead on Scorpion Records in June 1966. The band, known for jamming, among other things, had their roots in jug band music. In fact, founding members Jerry Garcia, Bob Weir, and Ron Pigpen McKernan spent their pre-Dead days in a band called Mother McCree's Uptown Jug Champions.
0: I'm stealing, stealing, put it, mama, don't you tell on me. I'm stealing back to my same old used to be.
1: They'd move on to the Warlocks, but didn't want to be accused of stealing. Two other bands at the time went by the same name. Ironically, the other two ditched the name as well. You know them by ZZ Top and The Velvet Underground. So how'd they come up with the name Grateful Dead? Steal on over to soundbeat.org. Soundbeat is produced at the Belfer Audio Archive, Syracuse University Library. I'm Brett Barry.

Live from NPR News in Washington, I'm Dave Mattingly. A Senate committee is expected to vote today on whether to hold Dr. Anthony Fauci in contempt of Congress. Fauci declined to answer questions from members of the Senate Homeland Security Committee during a hearing last week on the federal government's response to the COVID pandemic. Fauci invoked his

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If you would like your message to be seen and heard by our very responsive listeners, call 850-473-7453 and find out how.

0: you. And it did in the right time, you know?
1: One of the things you get into in your comedy showcase is being a mom. You got married 3 years ago. Your husband was a single dad, which made you an instant mom. Then a year later, you gave birth to a daughter. One of the things that really made me just bust out laughing is when you told your stepdaughter to call you Brisha, but then your other daughter, the one you gave birth to, started calling you Brisha before she even called you mama.
2: You know, one time she came in my room and she looked up at me and her eyes were so beautiful. And I was like looking at her and she went, I said, ooh. Are you about to say it? You can say it. And she said, Brisha.
0: Isn't that a whoopsie? You know, I thought I was being progressive. And this thing just slapped me in the face. I was quite embarrassed in the moment. And she's up there going, Brisha, can you pass me this? Brisha, go get me this. I'm like, girl, no.
1: You called your mama since?
0: Oh, now I'm mama.
1: Now you're mama? Okay,
0: yeah,
1: good.
0: But thanks to my bonus daughter. Thanks to her, we had to have a conversation. I was like, I'm going to need you to help me out. Yeah. And she did.
1: What's the biggest difference, would you say, between doing stand-up and getting up on in front of a camera and doing some acting?
0: I mean, well, stand-up is full of surprises. You know, you never know what you're going to get. It's a box of chocolates. Yeah. You know, you get up on stage, you don't know how the audience is going to be. It keeps you on your toes, you know. With acting, there's a blueprint, there's a set, there's a stage, you know, there's the script, you know,
1: the actors
0: that you, yeah, you know, so you kind of know where you're going. With stand up, you could be in the middle of a set and change directions. You might come up with a plan and then something happens and it inspires you to go another direction. It's like you're using all of your senses at one time, you know. It's kind of an outer body experience, you know, because you have to be looking at the audience and making sure they're tuned in. It definitely gives you what you give it, you know, and acting is equally as difficult because it can surprise you in the same way, but at least you have somebody driving the car. And stand up, you driving a car and you got a whole bunch of things you got to get out the way. Like, you know, you got stoplights, you got green lights, you got the crazy person, the passenger walking down the street. You know, you got all kinds of stuff going on.
1: Brisha Webb's Comedy Showcase on LOL Live is streaming on Hulu. Brisha, thank you very much.
0: Thank you. This was so fun.
1: And a note that Disney Plus and Hulu are financial supporters of NPR. 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
3: New federal data shows the vast majority of people with serious addictions still are not getting treatment. Critics say there are low-cost medications proven to treat addiction and save lives, but most doctors don't prescribe them.
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1: Live from NPR News in Washington, I'm Dave Mattingly. A short time ago on Capitol Hill, the Senate Homeland Security Committee voted to hold Dr. Anthony Fauci in contempt of Congress. The vote was along party lines. It follows last week's committee hearing where Fauci declined to answer questions from lawmakers, Republicans and Democrats, about the federal government's response to the COVID pandemic. Fauci invoked his Fifth Amendment right against self-incrimination more than 100 times. Iran says it's close to a deal to allow commercial ship traffic to pass through the Strait of Hormuz. The foreign ministry in Tehran says an agreement is being finalized following talks with Oman. Reporter Samir Hasmi in Dubai says Iran denies it's negotiating with the U.S.
2: Iran says it's directly negotiating with Oman and it's not talking to the United States. However, we heard from President Trump earlier this

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5: Good morning, I'm Michelle Martin with news about a note. An organ in eastern Germany changed chords on Wednesday, adding an eighth note to the seven it had been playing. A single note is news because the organ is playing composer John Cage's Organ Squared as slow as possible. One of his only instructions was to play it as slowly as possible. This version will take nearly 700 years. It's been going since 2001, and NPR has been covering it almost as long. You'll never hear the end of it. It's Morning Edition.
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7: 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I'm Leila Fadel.
8: And I'm Michelle Martin. Followers of the Grateful Dead call this week the Days Between. That is, the days between the anniversaries of the birth and death of guitarist Jerry Garcia. Musicians who have played with or followed in the footsteps of the Grateful Dead are among the many who observe. As part of a series from NPR Music about the Dead's legacy, Felix Contreras spoke with some of them.
9: Some people are born deadheads and some have to find their way to the band. On paper, you'd assume that Jim James would be the lifelong sort of fan. His band, My Morning Jacket, is known for a quirky, twangy sound rooted in folk and sprinkled with psychedelia. Except for a long time, he hated the Grateful Dead. But his mind began to change when he started listening to the Dead's acoustic songs, like Candyman, which he covered on a massive 2016 tribute album to the band called Day of the Dead.
10: I think there's a beautiful bravery and freedom in the Dead, because sometimes they don't do a good job. Sometimes it's a mess, hearing bad notes and they're lost for a while and then they find it again or whatever, you know, and that's life.
9: Jeff Tweedy's band Wilco also contributed a cover to that tribute album, a fiery early Dead jam called St. Stephen. They performed it with Dead guitarist Bob Weir. As a musician, Tweedy says he's fascinated by the idea that if you consider the band's individual parts, the whole of the Grateful Dead should not have worked.
11: It really is kind of a miracle, you know, that it would work. that a bass player not consistently interested in the root note would work with a guy that cut his teeth playing bluegrass and different types of music, and then a young kid that seems to know every chord voicing in the world.
9: Another miracle many have learned from? The Dead's improv skills. In 2018, Weir handpicked the veteran producer and musician Don Was to play bass in his trio called The Wolf Bros.
12: My first thought was, I'm going to take a master class from this fearless improviser, and I'm going to learn how to stop thinking so much, and I'm going to learn how to not be afraid to take a leap with things, and then I'm going to apply that to every aspect of my life.
9: Graham Lesh was literally born into the Grateful Dead life. His father was Phil Lesh, the band's founding bassist. His dad died in 2024, and Graham now plays the Dead songs with his own band. What Phil Lesh taught his son is a lesson that applies to anyone who plays the music of the Dead, whether you're on the front porch with your kids or on a stage in front of thousands.
13: My folks describe the Grateful Dead as a big old oak tree. The roots were like the jazz and the blues, and the trunk is the band members, and the branches and the leaves are everyone inspired by them. That's what I am, all of us. And it'll grow and grow, and not every tree lives forever, but outlives all of us.
9: And so, the long, strange trip may indeed go on forever. Felix Contreras, NPR News.
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0: from PRX and the Jennifer and Ted Stanley Studios at the University of Massachusetts Boston. This is Living on Earth. I'm Jenny Doring.
1: And I'm Ainsley O'Neill. On our planet's rocky twin Mars, NASA's Perseverance rover is seeking signs of past life in Jezero Crater. Now, scientists say they may have uncovered some of the most compelling evidence yet. In late June, Perseverance detected complex carbon molecules in Martian mudstones using an instrument called the Sherlock spectrometer. The tool works by shining a laser onto ancient rocks to analyze the molecules within. And this time, the molecules within were organic compounds, which were later classified as potential biosignatures. For more, we turn to planetary scientist Dr. Kevin Hand of the Jet Propulsion Laboratory, who is the principal investigator of the Sherlock spectrometer on the Perseverance rover. Kevin, welcome to Living on Earth.
2: Thank you so much, Ainsley.
1: So for those of us who don't remember our chemistry classes, what's the significance of organic carbon here?
2: So when it comes to the search for life beyond Earth, we've got a few different kind of mantras. The highest level one is follow the water. All life on Earth depends on liquid water. And so when we look beyond Earth for places that might have been habitable or that are currently inhabited, the first thing we're looking for is liquid water. Beyond that, once we've found worlds like Mars where there's evidence of past liquid water, then it's kind of follow the carbon, because life on Earth is built on carbon, built with carbon. And so when we are roving around on Mars, our spectrometer is looking for those hints of carbon, and in particular carbon-carbon bonds, as an indicator of complex organics and compounds that may be indicative of past life on Mars. Now, just because you find organics or carbon compounds doesn't mean that they have any connection to past life on Mars or past life on any of these worlds we're investigating. We see plenty of complex organics in material returned from asteroids, and we see it in the interstellar media, etc. But what was particularly intriguing about the organics that the Sherlock spectrometer found and detected on Mars is that we found these compounds in an ancient riverbed. So context matters a lot in this case.
1: So tell me about this phrase, potential biosignatures. Why is this the wording that you use here?
2: So with such an extraordinary claim as the search for life often results in, you want to be really cautious with the language. And so let me give you an example of just a biosignature that everyone would know and love and appreciate. You walk out into, let's say, the desert of Utah, and you stumble across a dinosaur bone, right? That's a biosignature. And you'd have a really hard time explaining a skeleton, the structure of a dinosaur, non-biologically. But when it comes to microbes, and when we talk about the search for life on Mars, we really are talking about the search for evidence of past microbial life. And the signatures that microbes leave are often much more subtle than, say, a dinosaur bone. And so what did we actually find in Noret Novalis on Mars? Well, from a mineralogy standpoint, we found these curious ringed structures that we endearingly refer to as poppy seeds and leopard spots. And the key point that you need to understand with these ring structures is that there's a gradient in the mineralogy. In other words, there's energy to be harnessed by exchange of electrons across these various minerals. And what we know about life on Earth is that life, microbial life, loves to utilize that kind of geochemistry. So we found some really compelling mineralogy in the rocks at Bright Angel, which is that outcrop in Noret Novalis. And then coupled with that, on the Sherlock team, we found with our spectroscopy this evidence of organic carbon, and in particular, macromolecular carbon, large organics. And here you can kind of think of chicken wire, that sort of hexagonal network that visually looks like chicken wire. Well, what we found with Sherlock was that kind of chicken wire structure, but in a jumbled mess. So a lot of carbon connected to other carbon atoms, and that coupled with the mineralogy really sets the stage, especially when you put it in an ancient river valley, for us concluding that this could qualify as a potential biosignature.
1: Well, I imagine that operating the data gathering instruments on Perseverance is just tricky. You know, the distance, the time difference that needs to happen when you're sending a set of commands from Earth all the way to Mars. And of course, if something goes wrong, you can't exactly just fix it by opening up a panel and grabbing a wrench. So what kind of difficulties have you seen as you try and gather this data?
2: Yeah, well, there's one very big challenge that we on the Sherlock team encountered. And so January of 2024, my colleague and deputy Kyle Uckert and I wake up to a message from the downlink, the communication system, that on the Sherlock instrument, our dust cover did not open. What does that mean? Well, Mars is quite a dusty place. There's dust devils and winds and stuff. Some instruments have covers that open and close to make sure that no dust gets in. So we had commanded the dust cover to open, but there's an indication that that command had not worked. Now, normally, that's not a huge deal. Small things happen on the rover all the time, but then it did not work again. And we tried again and again and again, and it didn't work. So that in and of itself, Ainsley, was pretty stressful.
1: Oh, I bet.
2: But meanwhile, Perseverance rover had been making progress up the delta of Jezero Crater. Part of the whole reason that we landed in Jezero Crater is because we could see these bright deposits right in this ancient riverbed. And the whole team was excited to get down into this valley and look for minerals and organics indicative of past life. So the rover is making progress to this valley. Meanwhile, Kyle and I and our full team are sweating it out each day, because if the cover doesn't open by the time we get to these really compelling rocks, we're not going to be able to search for organics. So the weeks go on, the months go on. We gradually figure out how to get the cover a little bit open, a few degrees at a time. But then Mother Nature and Mars helped us out a bit. As we kind of got up on the southern rim of the river valley, the terrain got incredibly rocky and it slowed down the pace of Perseverance by a lot. So the rover planners and the rest of the science team on the full mission, they were all quite frustrated that progress was slowed. Meanwhile, on my team, on the Sherlock team, we were breathing a huge sigh of relief, because that meant we had more time to figure out this anomaly and try and get the dust cover all the way open. And so by June of 2024, the rover arrived down in the valley, and we had just managed to get our dust cover to be almost fully open, or at least open enough that we could continue to do spectroscopy. And so if Mars had not been challenging as we tried to rove to the river, we might well have arrived in this valley without the capability to collect some of the key data that was so central to our conclusion that we might actually be looking at potential biosignatures on Mars.
1: Well, so how might these findings from Perseverance help us understand our own planet better?
2: Yeah. Well, first we got to get these samples back so that we can better study the detailed chemistry of these rocks. And so in my dream of dreams and the dreams of many of my colleagues, we get these rocks back to Earth. We better understand whether or not the rocks do contain evidence of past life on Mars. And coupled with that, we also can do a lot of what's called geochronology. In other words, studying various minerals and elemental ratios to figure out how old the rocks are on Mars. Why is that important? Well, let's say we do get the rocks back and we arrive at the conclusion that these rocks do contain evidence of past life on Mars. And then imagine that we do the dating of these rocks and we find that They are 3.6 or 3.8 billion years old. Now, we have got an entirely separate planet, Mars, where some of the same conditions on early Mars were what we had here on Earth. And at about the same time, we see that life arises on Mars as it did on Earth. And to me, that is so exciting because it means that possibly as soon as a planet becomes habitable, life might arise and the planet becomes inhabited. In other words, when we look out at our solar system and beyond, biology might actually be a universal phenomenon, not just a singularity of some curious conditions that occurred here on planet Earth. So I find that super exciting and really kind of captivating when it comes to this ultimate question of are we alone?
1: Dr. Kevin Hand is the principal investigator of the Sherlock Spectrometer on the Perseverance rover. Kevin, thank you so much for taking the time with me today.
2: Thanks, Ainsley. A pleasure talking with you.

0: quite a bit farther from Earth is a planet that's probably not hospitable to life, but it's given astronomers a lot of food for thought. Living on Earth's Elle Wilson and Bella Smith teamed up on this Note on Emerging Science.
1: Scientists have been studying exoplanets, or planets beyond our solar system, for decades. But a 2026 study published in Nature Astronomy found that one exoplanet is unlike anything we've seen before. This planet is called L9859d, and it's about 1.6 times the size of Earth and 35 light years away from us. What makes it so special is that, unlike other exoplanets of a similar size and density, it's neither a rocky planet surrounded by gas nor a water world. It's mushy.
2: It's more like when you see those videos of people like poking magma when they go visit Iceland or something like that. It's like a molasses, like a honey type viscosity. So yeah, you could attempt to walk on it, and given the density of rock, you would not sink, but it would be like walking on molten lava.
1: That's Harrison Nichols, a postdoctoral research assistant at the University of Cambridge and co-author of the study. He said scientists had known about this planet for years, but new observations from the James Webb Space Telescope reveal that its atmosphere is rich in hydrogen sulfide. In order to sustain such a volatile atmosphere, they concluded that the planet must be in a liquid molten state. Nichols and his colleagues then used computer simulations to reconstruct the planet's history. They found that L9859d likely has a global magma ocean, hundreds of miles deep, and possibly a molten core as well. Planets form through an incredibly energy-intensive process, so young planets are extremely hot and cool over time. But a sulfur-rich atmosphere trapped this planet's internal heat, preventing it from cooling. So it stayed in this molten, mushy state, even though it's about 4.5 billion years old. And that hydrogen sulfide atmosphere would likely come with another defining feature, the overwhelming smell of rotten eggs. While this planet is almost certainly uninhabitable, Nichols is excited about what this new discovery could mean.
2: I think we're going to keep in mind that there's going to be a big diversity of worlds out there beyond anything we see in the solar system. Because planets start molten, and that includes the Earth. So by looking at these molten worlds, we can, to some extent, look at Earth when it was just born.
1: For Living on Earth, I'm Bella Smith. Just ahead, deja vu as President Trump again attempts to shrink Bears Ears National Monument. Stay tuned to Living on Earth.
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0: It's Living on Earth. I'm Jenny Doring.
1: And I'm Ainsley O'Neill. In southern Utah, the Bear's Ears and Grand Staircase Escalante National Monuments include dramatic landscapes of deep canyons, rocky cliffs, and vast plateaus. But beyond their natural beauty, these places are also the ancestral homelands of several indigenous peoples, including the Navajo Nation, or Diné, the Hopi Tribe, Pueblo of Zuni, the Ute Mountain Ute Tribe, and the Ute Indian Tribe. On July 13, 2026, President Trump issued a proclamation reducing the two monuments by about 90% to remove almost 3 million acres from monument status. President Trump made a similar proclamation back in 2017 during his first term, though it was made moot by President Biden in 2021. The Native American Rights Fund has been representing three of the tribal nations since 2017 in a lawsuit against President Trump for his initial efforts to shrink the monuments. Matthew Campbell is their deputy director, and he joined Living on Earth's Paloma Beltran.
2: So give us a sense of place here, you know, of these two national monuments, Bear's Ears and Grand Staircase Escalante. What do these landscapes look like, and why are they so significant for the indigenous tribes in the region?
3: Yeah, both Bear's Ears and Grand Staircase are immensely important for the tribal nations of the region. You know, it's a place where the tribal nations and their members go to have ceremony. It's a place where they continue to go to collect different medicines, herbs and berries and things like that. And it's a place where their ancestors are buried and where they have prayers that are imbued with the land there. You know, there are different petroglyphs. There are different ceremonial sites. For example, the Ute Mountain Ute still have a bear dance every year within the Bear's Ears region. And so immensely important places, sacred places. They're connected to their histories, their past, and who they are still to this day.
2: I mean, it's their ancestral homeland.
3: Yeah, absolutely.
2: So President Trump moved to reduce Bear's Ears and Grand Staircase Escalante. What exactly does the proclamation say, and what does it mean?
3: Well, I want to say 90% of Bear's Ears was revoked, and I think that it was close for Grand Staircase as well to that number. That is an immense amount of land. But one of the biggest things that was most devastating, in addition to removing the lands and the protections that go with that, was purporting to terminate and disband the Bear's Ears Tribal Commission that was established to work closely with the United States on managing the monuments.
2: So what does terminating the commission, the tribal commission, mean in this case?
3: Yeah, well, the commission was created and recognized by both President Obama and President Biden, and it was really created to build up and lift up the government-to-government relationship that the United States has with tribal nations and ensure that they have a really important say in how the monument is managed. And so the previous proclamations and the land use plans that were adopted as part of those proclamations in 2025 required the United States to collaborate with the tribal nations on a number of things in terms of implementing the management plan. So it really was recognizing the sovereign status of the tribal nations and that historical government-to-government relationship, and building it up and providing more meat on the bones to that relationship and requirements on the United States. It was a very big deal and something that the tribal nations, all five tribal nations that are part of the commission, had been advocating for quite some time.
2: So President Trump moved to eliminate the Bear's Ears Commission, which ensures that indigenous tribes get a say in the management of Bear's Ears. To what extent is that legal?
3: Well, our view is that that is not legal, and that what actually governs is what has been adopted within the land management plan, the promises that were made within the governmental agreement between the United States and the tribes. And I think important to lift up, one of the promises was that the United States would consult with the tribe before changing any of the boundaries of the monument. And that did not happen here. So we've already seen a breach of those promises that have been made. But our view is that no, the land management plan and the governmental agreement that has been entered into is what still governs. And that, of course, that the president more broadly doesn't have authority to revoke national monuments. The Antiquities Act of 1906 was a statute that Congress passed in order to protect historic and scientific objects and other historic landmarks and structures. And our view is that the Antiquities Act and the language of the statute is very clear. It authorizes presidents to declare national monuments and reserve lands as part of them. But what it doesn't do is authorize the president to do the exact opposite or undeclare a monument and unreserve lands. I think in our view, and as Congress has understood, it's a one-way street.

0: mass development. So it's national monuments and lands within those are protected from mining operations. But now that President Trump has purported to remove those protections, there will be the opportunity for businesses and mining companies, oil and gas companies, to now go in and state claims and try and begin operations within these lands. So that's one of the biggest concerns I think the tribes have and others. Uranium mining was a major concern for the tribal nations within the Bears Ears region, but also with things like off-road vehicle use, grave robbing and looting has been a concern in the past as well. I think those are some of the biggest concerns with regard to these protections now being removed.
1: And to what extent or how might legal action put a pause or at least a stay on the opening up of these lands?
0: Yeah, absolutely. I think the proclamation itself has a 60-day period that no activity can happen within 60 days. And then after that, we will be monitoring closely the situation on the ground to see if there are any imminent harms that are happening. And then if that is the case, we likely would be asking the court to put a hold to any of those activities.
1: And Matthew, you represent the people who have lived there since time immemorial. How do they feel about this? What have you been hearing from them?
0: Yeah, absolutely. Well, I think there has been a real sense of grief. There was real shock when the proclamation was announced just a few weeks ago. And the Bears Ears Tribal Nations and the Tribal Commission have put in close to a decade in terms of developing a very respectful plan for managing these lands that recognizes the cultural and traditional importance of them. And so there was a sense of grief when the commission was purportedly terminated. It was almost as if we were at a funeral. Everyone was really down and in a sense of shock as to what had taken place, given the role that they had been having in managing these lands with the federal government. So yeah, there was the grieving period and shock, but also a sense of resolve that, you know, they've been fighting to protect these lands for centuries and their communities have, and that they will continue that fight.
2: That's Native American Rights Fund Deputy Director Matthew Campbell speaking with Living on Earth's Paloma Beltran. A Department of the Interior spokesperson provided a statement that reads in part, "The Obama and Biden administrations repeatedly weaponized the Antiquities Act to lock up millions of acres of Utah's public lands over the explicit objections of the state's elected leaders. President Trump is rectifying this wrong." We'll link to the full statement on the Living on Earth website, loe.org.
3: The Klamath River flows for roughly 260 miles through south-central Oregon and northern California. Dams went up along the river starting in the early 1900s, separating migrating salmon from spawning grounds and creating toxic river conditions that killed many fish. For the Yurok tribe, which has inhabited the lower stretches of the Klamath River since time immemorial, the problems caused by the dams created an existential crisis. Their culture is deeply intertwined with the salmon, and the Yurok saw a sacred obligation to protect them. Amy Bowers Cordalis is a Yurok mother, fisherwoman, and attorney who co-founded Ridges to Riffles Indigenous Conservation Group. As general counsel for the Yurok tribe, Amy helped lead the legal and community movement that achieved an unprecedented dam removal and river restoration project on the Klamath. She's written a wonderful 2026 book telling the story of this effort, called The Water Remembers, My Indigenous Family's Fight to Save a River and a Way of Life. Amy Bowers Cordalis, welcome to Living on Earth.
4: Ayupui, thank you for having me.
3: You don't hold back in this book. I mean, you don't try to wash over some really horrible things that happened. And I think that history is really important for people to know and understand because your people have survived a lot of stuff. And part of the point of this story is it was standing up and continuing to live your traditional ways that actually helped preserve your culture in the end.
4: Yeah. And thank you for framing it all that way. There's a lot of privilege to be able to write a book like this. And You know, I remember after the

0: Fishkill feeling so marginalized and like nobody cared about our river, about our culture, the salmon. And then also that what had caused the Fishkill was essentially by decisions made in DC on things off our reservation. And so it felt pretty helpless. Like, how are we going to heal the river if nobody cares? And so in writing this book, I get the privilege of telling the story from our perspective. And this is, of course, my family's story, but there are many families, indigenous families on the Klamath of all different tribal nations whose family stories are very similar to the one that I wrote here. And I really hope that by putting my story out there, that we can uplift those unspoken, those uncelebrated heroes who fought for generations just to be who they were.
1: Well, one of the ways that your family has tried to preserve and successfully, I would say, preserved a lot of the culture and traditions of the Yurok people is through song and dance medicine. You come from a long line of dance and song medicine people. One of those people is your great-grandmother, Geneva. So I would love to hear about her and the role that she played in protecting life on the river.
0: She was a force, and she was a very petite woman. She had a phenomenal life and just the time and what was happening in the world during her lifespan. So she was born in 1904 and passed away in 1986, and I knew her, but she was raised by her grandparents. And so they only spoke Yurok. They lived a completely Yurok Aboriginal life of subsistence, of hunting, gathering, and then through her life transitioned in some ways to a more modern lifestyle, but really at her core maintained those Indian values and an Indian perspective. And in the book, you know, I refer to it as the Indian way. And she was tested many times in her life, you know, and one of the stories in the book, and that's like one of my most favorite stories too, is just how there's so many times in life where she prayed all the time, and she deeply believed in her Indian way, yet it was tested all the time through trying to be a bootleg salmon fishing people and get salmon out the river to go, you know, sell. All these sort of like just tests, and every time her Indian way protected her. And so she grew up, and even as she, you know, as an adult and later in her life, she deeply believed in the Indian way, and then she taught it to the family. And so in many ways, that's how that like passing down of the knowledge was carried forward through some of the hardest times of colonization. Many families, many indigenous families didn't have that same sort of passing of the knowledge because people were killed or, you know, whatever happened. And so she just played a critical role in passing down the knowledge. And, you know, there were people who acknowledged that too. And there were these great transcripts of her oral interviews. And I tapped into those for many of the stories in the book. And it was really such a treasure chest, right? Because I could hear these stories, many of them I had heard as a very small girl, but they were filled in with more detail and context through these transcripts. But she was so powerful, you know, like the story about when they were doing the fishing, the protests, and, you know, the feds coming with full riot gear and machine guns just to pull her and my grandma off the river. And it was getting really violent. Uncle Ray was coming in. There were people yelling along the shore. And that easily could have turned into a situation where someone got shot. And she knew that. And so she just stood up in the boat and started singing a Yurok song and called in the birds from all over. And they just swarmed around her and the boat and the feds. And the feds got so freaked out, they just hightailed it out of there. And I
1: They were not prepared for that. Yeah.
0: No. I mean, like, had somebody pulled out a gun, they would have been ready for that. But like some deep, you know, like cultural nature power, like, no, they were totally freaked out. And then they never came back. You know, so that's how powerful she was, that she could control things. And I really enjoy sharing that story with people because it reflects the deep power, the deep relationship of the Indian way that Yurok people have. And I think it's important for folks to know that that kind of relationship is possible between humans and nature. It's possible through ceremony and ritual and prayer and living a really good life. And it's not gone, you know, it's not gone.
2: We're speaking with Amy Bowers Cordalis, Yurok author of The Water Remembers, My Indigenous Family's Fight to Save a River and a Way of Life. 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

0: It's Living on Earth. I'm Ainsley O'Neill.
1: And I'm Jenny Doring. We're back with more from my conversation with Amy Bowers Cordalis, Yurok author of The Water Remembers, My Indigenous Family's Fight to Save a River and a Way of Life. The Yurok people are known as the Salmon people, and I asked Amy to describe that relationship.
2: Yeah, our whole way of life to this day revolves around the salmon runs. You know, there's three salmon runs now in the Klamath. There's spring Chinook, fall Chinook, and then a coho run. And when the salmon are running, many people come down to the river. They go to their traditional fish holes. They bring their family and they fish, you know, and that's a great moment of like unity and commonality. And it's just a very healthy thing to go and do, right? Like you're outside, you're working together as a family, you're catching food for your family in this place where, you know, your family's been fishing since the beginning of time. So it's so deep and powerful just on that level. And then you add the element of fun. When the fish are running, it is just fun. Like, you know, it's just a good, good time. And I tried to write about that experience in a chapter in the book. You know, I talked about how my generation, you know, my sisters and brother and mom, dad, we used to call ourselves Team Fish Hog. And we were sort of a well-oiled machine where everybody knew their role and just felt good doing it. And it's really fun just being out there.
1: You're pulling in these nets and then untangling the fish and they're like flapping around. And yeah, it sounds amazing. It sounds fun.
2: Well, yeah. And your adrenaline is pumping because, you know, these salmon are large salmon. And when you do everything right, you catch them when they first get caught in the net. And so they're still alive and they're fighting for their lives. And literally you're checking the net and you're pulling the net up out of the water. And when you find the salmon, you have to lean over the side of the boat and do a hefty lift to get the salmon in the boat, and it's flopping around, and then you got to untangle it. And you know, the thing that my dad taught us too was you always thank the fish for giving its life so that you can continue yours. And so there's this deep respect for the fish, and we always make sure that we use almost every piece of the salmon to honor that salmon. And then a big thing too, you know, I should share is that the Yurok tribe heavily regulates its fishery to try to ensure sustainable practices. We haven't had a commercial fishery in over 10 years because the salmon runs are so compromised. And so we've greatly reduced our catch and limited our livelihoods in order to protect the salmon because that's our responsibility to it. And I think that's really important to appreciate is like, yes, we have this great privilege of being the beneficiaries of these iconic salmon runs, but we also have this responsibility of caring for them. And we try to do that in a multitude of ways by restoring the river, by limiting our fishing practices, all the things. So it's a symbiotic relationship.
1: Yeah. And you took it all the way to court, and well, you took it into this partnership with actually the company that owned the dams itself. You wanted to help restore the river in a way that would mean that the river could flow for the first time in more than 100 years. So just remind us, why are these dams so damaging to the salmon ecosystem? Like why was this so important? These dams were, for a while, they were making electricity. It's very expensive to take them out. So why is that so important?
2: Yeah, excellent place to start. So in a little more context, the Klamath River was historically the third largest salmon producing river in the continental U.S. And in part, that's because of the stewardship of the indigenous peoples on the Klamath, right? Like we actively managed it so that the salmon could grow and the river was healthy. And then, of course, when colonization happened, all that changed. So there were four dams that were built in the mid part of the Klamath between 1913 and 1964. And they blocked salmon from spawning. They were built without fish ladders. So Iron Gate Dam was literally an iron gate that blocked any salmon from passing. And if you go, even in my lifetime, if you went to Iron Gate Dam, it looked like a salmon graveyard. There were carcasses of rotting salmon who had died trying to get past the dam and failed because there's no fish passage. So that was one big reason why they were harmful. But then the other one is that behind the dams, there were four dams, and then there were about 2,000 acres of reservoirs that were created by the dams. And underneath those reservoirs, there were several cold water springs that used to come up and flow down the river and chill the entire 173 miles of the river from the point of Iron Gate all the way down to the mouth of the river. And so that cold water was blocked. And then on top of that, there was agricultural runoff that came off the Klamath Reclamation Project, which is one of the largest reclamation projects in the whole country. And that was built, the construction started in 1905, and essentially they drained about 2,000 acres of wetlands that were connected to the Klamath system. They drained Lower Klamath Lake, they built canals, and then diverted a bunch of water out to the fields. And as a result of having been built on wetlands, you apply agricultural chemicals, and then that went into the river, which eventually pooled behind these dams and the 2,000 acres of reservoirs. And so what happened was that the water quality was terrible, and the water temperatures just skyrocketed. And every year we would have outbreaks of toxic blue-green algae, which would then go down the river. And then there's this other interesting thing, too, is that the dams disrupted the natural sort of flow of sediment down the river, such that, like, below the dams, you didn't have a natural riverbed with sediment. And that's really important because that sediment usually, like, it's almost like a scrub brush that cleans the bottom of the river. And so the conditions the dams were creating were, one, they were blocking salmon passage, and then two, it was poisoning the water that came below, and then the water was poisoned and hot, and then you didn't have the little, you know, sediment scrubbing the bottom, and so the bottom of the river got really dirty. So think about, like, the nastiest dishwater you've ever been in that is, like, turning toxic green and bubbling and toiling. Like, that was essentially what was happening. And then the dams, in many ways, were becoming obsolete because they were producing a very, very small percentage of PacifiCorp, the owners, eventual owners, overall power portfolio. And then eventually we got to a FERC hearing about relicensing the dam. And at that point, they would have required installation of fish ladders and other significant updates in order to comply with existing law. And so it just didn't make sense to keep them in anymore.
1: And Amy, it took tragically this fish kill crisis that you mentioned to wake up the world to all of these problems. Like, who could imagine that so many different problems could come from, you know, one structure from, well, four of these dams on this river. So you were there when this fish kill happened. But it sounds like from your book, in the end, I think you kind of came to recognize that death was necessary, that it led to new life for the river. So tell us about that horrible moment and then what followed.
2: Yeah, it was heavy. And it was, all of this has been a part of the indigenous peoples on the Klamath recovering from colonization. And so what had happened, and I write about this in the book, was that we hosted a world renewal ceremony that hadn't been done in 100 years. And in its resurrection, there were questions about whether it could be done right, and also an acknowledgement that the medicine was so powerful, it could be fatal. And it could be fatal to people. It could be fatal to salmon. So the salmon started dying on the last day of that dance, the day they, you know, were closing it up. And it's a 10-day dance, and then the salmon started dying. And so, you know, at the time, it was so tragic. And there's different estimates. The Yurok tribe says it's somewhere about 70,000 salmon that died. It was completely caused by illegal water diversions that caused the river water levels to drop lowest they'd ever been on record, right at a time when a very large salmon run returned to the river. And so it was like this perfect storm of low flows, big salmon run, and also it was hot and a drought. And so a fish disease spread and killed all those salmon. And the fish disease was called ick. And once it starts, it's very difficult to stop it. And so that's why so many salmon died. And we didn't know, like, was that the ceremony's medicine and how was it working? And in any event, the fish kill launched, you know, myself, but also a whole new generation of Yurok people, of indigenous people from the Klamath and our allies into the fight to protect the river. And it was an eye opener because I think the whole, well, all the people who worked on the Klamath realized, like, we can't keep managing this river the same way we had been. And we really needed to figure out a path to restoring the river. Otherwise, it was going to die right before our eyes. And at Yurok, one, there's our relationship to the river, our responsibilities, our relationship to the salmon. But also there's a myth that says if the Klamath salmon dies, so too will the Yurok people, because there will be no more purpose for us on Earth. And so seeing those salmon die in such large quantities and also seeing our river just filled with dead salmon bodies and it smelled like a war zone, you know, for us, it's literally we're witnessing the end of the world. It was an existential crisis. And so we all responded with that level of urgency. And many people went and got degrees, me including, but you know, there was people who became scientists. There were people who led grassroots movements. There were people that went into tribal leadership. And it really launched the Undam the Klamath movement that led to the undamming of the Klamath. And so now I look back and it is undeniable that the medicine of that first world renewal ceremony was very powerful. And I, in the book, you know, write about how maybe there was an agreement between the creator and the salmon, where the creator said, we'll take this one for the team. You know, it's kind of been like a martyr.
3: It'll be bad for a bit and a while. Yeah. And then it will get better. What is the health of the river now? Can you share an update for us on the Klamath River since the dam removal was completed?
2: Yeah. So the river is healing. Water quality has improved. Water temperatures have dropped. And following the first year of dam removal, even more salmon came home and went even further into the tributaries up in Oregon past Upper Klamath Lake. And we also had a nice out-migration of babies from the places that they spawned. And so it's an exciting time to be watching the sort of, and we don't use the word recolonization, but that is like the technical word that they use when you reintroduce salmon. We're like, no.
3: You don't want to be seen as colonizers, right?
2: I get that. But they're replenishing and going home and creating their homes and growing, let's say that. So that's pretty remarkable. We've been able to reduce carbon emissions significantly. Those reservoirs were emitting a lot of methane. And so by removing the dams, we have reduced the carbon footprint significantly on the river. We've returned land to the Shasta Indian Nations. So that's pretty exciting. We've got people, Indians too, going home to and back to their traditional lands. So that's been encouraging.
3: Lands that were flooded by these reservoirs.
2: Yeah, exactly. The Yurok tribe has planted over 20 billion with a B, native seeds throughout the whole project area and are rebuilding ecosystems with traditional foods like acorns and hazels and different basket making materials. And with those new ecosystems, all the creatures that survive and live off them are also coming back. And it's all about fixing the world and putting things back together so that everything can play their role so that the balance is restored. And I think when the balance is restored, that's when that Indian way becomes so powerful. You know, we're talking about Geneva, and it's not something that has to just be limited to us. This could be an approach, a model, a way of thinking that the world gets behind. And that was one of the points that I tried to make in the book is, you know, climate dam removal and the work we did was really a model for how we can heal the planet and bring a lot of social, political, and economic stability to the earth. We were able, with the dam removal, to use grassroots, use the law, policy, and leadership to enter into a $500 million settlement agreement that equally valued the rights of nature, business, and indigenous peoples. And dam removal, at the end of the day, it was profitable. Like, there was a, you know, a company that came in and did the dam removal and made money. They wouldn't have been there had it not been profitable. But then also, it was huge for protecting our way of life, huge for restoring the river and the salmon. And so what that tells me is if we can do it on the Klamath, it could be replicated anywhere. And if you can bring about that kind of like stability and still use some of our dominant, you know, modes of being, capitalism, for example, like there's a way forward where we can really change the trajectory and honor the earth, restore the earth, honor indigenous cultures, and still, you know, be in business. Sure, we have to make some adjustments, but there's a model there that starts on the Klamath.
3: Amy Bowers Cordalis is the author of The Water Remembers, My Indigenous Family's Fight to Save a River and a Way of Life. Thank you so much, Amy.
2: Well, thank you, Wak Lau, to you and to the audience for being here. It's really a pleasure.
0: 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Our crew includes Naomi Ehrenberg, Paloma Beltran, Mia DiLorenzo, Abby Edgecombe, Swayam Gagneja, Mark Kausch, Mark Seth Lender, Don Lyman, Ashanti McLean, Jung Nguyen, Sophia Pandelitis, Jake Rigo, Andrew Scarrett, Bella Smith, and Elle Wilson.
4: 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Steve Kerwood is our executive producer. I'm Jenny Doring.
0: And I'm Ainsley O'Neill. 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

0: Live from NPR News in Boston, I'm Steve Brown. The Israeli military says two soldiers have died in an explosion in southern Lebanon. This marks the first Israeli deaths since a truce with Hezbollah began in June. Four other soldiers were seriously wounded. Israeli forces launched strikes in southern Lebanon yesterday, accusing Hezbollah of violating the ceasefire. Talks between Lebanese and Israeli negotiators in Rome were cut short due to the escalation. The discussions focus on Israeli withdrawal from southern Lebanon in exchange for Hezbollah's disarmament. Health workers at the epicenter of Congo's Ebola outbreak are protesting over unpaid wages. They abandoned several health facilities yesterday, demanding payment. The protests are happening in a city that accounts for nearly 90% of Ebola cases in the country. The workers, including nurses, say they haven't been paid since the outbreak was declared in mid-May. Officials have blamed logistical issues for the delays. Italy has placed all major cities under the highest heat alert as Europe faces a severe heat wave. This extreme weather has set a national temperature record in Austria, fueled wildfires in France, and disrupted energy and transport systems across the continent. 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

0: Ted Lasso, the show about an American football coach hired to manage an English soccer team, is back for a fourth season. Hannah Waddingham plays the team's owner, who lures Ted back across the pond to coach a new women's team.
1: We've been passively indoctrinated generationally that women are less than, for sure.
0: How Ted Lasso tackles women's sports on the next Morning Edition from NPR News.

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1: Ted Lasso, the show about an American football coach hired to manage an English soccer team, is back for a fourth season. Hannah Waddingham plays the team's owner, who lures Ted back across the pond to coach a new women's team.
2: We've been passively indoctrinated generationally that women are less than, for sure.
1: How Ted Lasso tackles women's sports on the next Morning Edition from NPR News.
3: Morning Edition tomorrow morning starting at 5 o'clock. And still coming up this hour, Puerto Rico's government will start rationing water tomorrow as the island deals with its worst drought in more than a decade. That story.

0: Thursday. He then offered some highlights.
1: If you're under the age of 18, you can be out until 11 p.m. on weeknights and midnight on weekends. It will be citywide and it will be year-round. All penalties are going to be civil, not criminal. And there are penalties for parents and guardians that are built into the ordinance.
0: The mayor also laid out a list of specific exemptions to include minors who are married or emancipated, as well as those accompanied by a parent or authorized adult responding to emergencies and traveling to or from First Amendment protected activities.
1: Because that's one of the big questions we get is, well, what if I work at a restaurant and I'm coming home from work? Obviously, there are common sense protections within this ordinance of somebody that may need to be out during that time. That is not what this ordinance is trying to address.
0: Reeves initially floated the idea of a youth curfew after the July 4th holiday, a night where a 19-year-old was the victim of a fatal shooting and six others were injured. But the mayor clarified that the ordinance is not a knee-jerk reaction to the shooting incident.
1: What happened previous to that act, which is having our officers identify 12 and 13-year-olds that are out on 4th of July unattended after 11 o'clock, after midnight. So I see why people are trying to combine these two, because the thing that's very notable was, of course, this senseless shooting. But there were other more minor yet disturbing ideas that we have, you know, middle school age kids out on their own and causing issues for our officers and to be able to protect our city.
0: The mayor said this problem of unattended kids being out late is an alarming trend that's occurring nationally and across the state.
1: It's why there's already a state statute that codifies what these times are. It just needs to be codified here for us to be able to enforce it.
0: On the penalty side, a first violation will result in a written warning for both minors and parents. A second violation is a civil infraction where minors will be fined $100 and parents and guardians will be fined $250. Subsequent violations would result in minors being fined $250 and their parents and guardians fined $500 per violation. According to Reeves, their objective is to have an ordinance that deters behavior and has a level of fairness.
1: I don't think anybody in this building would suggest that the first time a 16-year-old is out at 12:05, that we would want to be taking them to jail. I don't think that that is what the goal is here, or that we want to maybe a stupid decision by someone to be out, that be permanently on their record. I don't think that fits the issue. But I absolutely do think that parents having some accountability for their minor children does fit this issue.
0: A first reading of the ordinance is set for Thursday, August 13th, with a second reading and vote in September. The ordinance could take effect as soon as 5 days after the September meeting, but Reeves said enactment more likely will be based on police readiness to enforce it. Sandra Averhart, WUWF News.

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1: All right, we got to go. Way too much of me talking today. Not enough time in this program. Andy Corbin, Mika Ellison, Maria Hollenhorst, Sarah Leeson, Sean McHenry, and Sophia Terenzio are the daily production team. Will Story is the supervising senior producer. And I'm Kai Rizdahl. We will see you tomorrow, everybody. This is APM.
2: 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Tomorrow, a high near 90. Partly cloudy skies, 86 degrees in Pensacola right now. And it's time for Florida Frontiers. It's 5:30.
3: 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I'm Ben Brotmarkle, and coming up on the program, Sally Baskin Hooker, who lived in the motel at Marineland from 1945 to 1960 and was the niece of hotelier Norton Baskin and writer Marjorie Kinnan Rawlings, passed away.

0: Sally Baskin Hooker was born in Florida in 1942 and passed away on July 17th at the age of 83. She was the niece of hotelier Norton Baskin and his wife, writer Marjorie Kinnan Rawlings. From the ages of 3 to 18, Sally Baskin Hooker lived in the motel at Marineland.
1: Marineland was the vision of a group of men that wanted to build an area where they could do filming, documentaries, and study marine life in an enclosed area. It took several years to procure the land, but they found a piece of property 18 miles south of St. Augustine that had the Atlantic Ocean on one side and the Intercoastal Waterway on the other. So they started building the aquarium and the tanks. Well, that became an engineering and construction marvel, because not only did they build it in 1 year, but at a cost of $500,000. A lot of things came out of that. One of the big ones was a paint that could be underwater, and the Navy used that for their battleships. When they were opening it, this group of men realized that there were a lot of people riding by. So they said, let's charge a dollar and see if anybody will come. Well, the first day, A1A, which was a narrow little two-lane road, had over 30,000 people on it. They said the cars stretched almost to Crescent Beach. And they said, we think we've got something here. So they had built a restaurant, the Dolphin Restaurant. They built a motel that had an outdoor bowling alley. They built a little snack shop, the Periwinkle, and we love to call it the Pennywinkle. And they had a service station which could pump gas, because they were 18 miles away from town.
0: After a break from business during World War II, Marineland returned as a tourist attraction in 1945.
1: When World War II started out, they had to close down Marine Studios because it was on the coast and there was a lot of submarine activity. Yeah. So it was turned over to the Coast Guard as a beach walking training area for dogs and for the Coast Guard. And so that's what they did during the wartime. Well, after the war was over, they opened it back up, and here they had a motel, a hotel, a restaurant, a little snack bar, and they had to find someone to manage it. Well, there was this man, Norton Baskin, at the Castle Warden in St. Augustine, and they went to him and they said, we'd like for you to come down and look around and see if you'd be interested in being the manager. Well, he went down and he realized it was more than what he wanted to undertake. And he told him, he said, I have a brother over in Ocala that maybe he could come over and interview. So my dad came and interviewed. They said, oh, yes, this is wonderful. And he said, now I must warn you, I have a 3-year-old daughter. Oh, that's no problem. Little did they know.
0: Living at Marineland provided Sally Baskin Hooker with unique experiences, including appearing as an extra in the movie Return of the Creature, which was filmed there. In 1952, a dolphin named Nellie was born at Marineland, and the 10-year-old Sally became friends with her.
1: My mother was a registered nurse, and they knew this. And whenever there was a baby dolphin going to be born, they would call my mother up, even if it was midnight, and say, oh, Mildred, you need to come up. You know, we need you help for the delivery. Now, here's my mother looking through a double-pane porthole with tons and tons and gallons of water between her and the dolphin. But she worked up a chart where she could do transitions. She could do the different contractions. Somewhere in their archives, there is my mother's reports of the baby dolphin. Nellie was in the circular tank as one of the regular dolphins. And then soon she was taken back to what they call the stadium tank, where the dolphins did different tricks. Well, at night, I would go up. I had a certain little way of patting on the side of the tank. Nellie would come up, and I would dive in and do laps with her. So I grew up with Nellie. In my preteen and teen years, she heard all my secrets. I mean, I would just tell her about bad boyfriends, bad things my mama had done to me. And so Nellie and I became very good friends.

0: Sally remembers visiting Marjorie Kinnan Rawlings at Cross Creek and getting sand spurs stuck to her clothing. She swapped stories with Aunt Marge on the king-size bed at the writer's home in Crescent Beach.
1: Aunt Marjorie liked to entertain at the Dolphin Restaurant. And once again, she would call my mother up and she'd say, "Can you clean Sally up?" Which meant get me off the beach and out of a bathing suit. Well, Mama would put me in a cute little dress and I would walk up to the restaurant. And I had been groomed in my Southern manners. Yes, ma'am. No, ma'am. Thank you, ma'am. Please. I knew how to shake hands and curtsy. And so she would take me into the dining room. Well, one of them was this grizzly beard man. And I'm told it was Ernest Hemingway. Didn't mean a thing to me. Another time, there was a lady with a really funny hat on. Eleanor Roosevelt.
0: It was through her Uncle Norton Baskin that Sally met novelist and playwright Thornton Wilder, best known for his play, Our Town.
1: When I was in the eighth grade, Thornton Wilder came to St. Augustine, and he was staying at the Ponce de Leon Hotel, and he was there to write. Well, he couldn't get anything done because all the little ladies in town were brunching and lunching him and teeing him, and he finally went to the manager there at Ponce de Leon Hotel. He said, "I'm afraid I'm going to have to check out, because I can't get anything done." And he said, "Well, Mr. Wilder, what's the problem?" He explained to him, and he said, "What are you looking for?" He said, "I need somewhere quiet, relaxed, you know, where I can write." So he said, "I know exactly where you need to go." And he called my mother up, and he explained the situation, and he said, "Now he's got to be able to leave messages, take messages, have them passed on." She said, "Not a problem." Well, this gentleman came down. My mother said, "His name is Thornton Wilder. Howdy, Lou. I'm glad to meet you." And every day when I got off the bus, I had an hour on the beach. And Mr. Wilder and I would walk the beach. We'd pick up shells. We talked. I still did not realize who he was. And probably about a week after he left Marineland, my teacher got up and she said, "Oh, class, we have had the most wonderful thing happen here in St. Augustine. We've had a famous author staying at the Ponce de Leon Hotel, Thornton Wilder." Well, guess whose hand went up? And she said, "Yes, Sally." I said, "No, he's been staying at my house the last 2 weeks." Well, my house was the motel.
0: Sally Baskin Hooker was interviewed by community historian David Nolan at the Florida Historical Society Public History Forum and the Marjorie Kinnan Rawlings Society Conference in 2022. Sally Baskin Hooker died on July 17th at the age of 83.

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I'm Ben Brotmarkle. I hope you'll join me for the Florida Historical Society 2027 Conference Cruise, May 16th through 21st. We'll leave Port Canaveral aboard the beautiful Venezia, bound for the Bahamas. 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More information and registration for the Florida Historical Society 2027 Conference Cruise is available at myfloridahistory.org.

0: Joining us now is Connie Lester, Associate Professor of History at the University of Central Florida, Director of the Riches Digital Archiving Project, and Editor of the Florida Historical Quarterly. Connie, colonial Spanish history often centers around the explanations of conquest that evolve into myth and include superior military technology, use of psychological warfare, tactics of divide and conquer, and an arsenal of pathogens. It places all the advantages for conquest on the Spanish side. But if we take a more critical view of the indigenous and Spanish experiences in 17th century La Florida, we discover a nuanced exchange between the two sides that Amy Turner Bushnell describes as a reciprocal contract.
1: In her 2014 article titled, "These People Are Not Conquered Like Those of New Spain," Bushnell argues that Florida's indigenous peoples engaged with the Spanish government under a reciprocal colonial contract, unlike the experiences of those living in present-day Central and South America. Christianity spread rapidly in Florida in the first half of the 17th century, and by 1647, historian Paul Hoffman claimed that there may have been 35,000 baptized Indians in 44 missions. The Catholic missionaries explained the rapid conversion as built on the blood of martyrs, friars who had died in the pursuit of advancing Christianity in Florida. But later historians offer other explanations. Where Spanish interests were strategic, as in Florida, missions, whether crown-supported or on their own, offered a variety of advantages for indigenous people, including, quote, refuge from slave raids and settler exploitation, food and trade goods, end quote. Despite early success, missions were often viewed as failures, with the later collapse accredited to colonial demands and native resistance. While acknowledging the demise of the early missions, Bushnell, quote, places the blame on Spain's financial crisis and crumbling dynasty, end quote, a situation that became evident with the outbreak of Queen Anne's War, 1702 to 1713, or as it is called in European history, the War of Spanish Succession. She contends that, quote, the main problem with the colonial compact was not that the Indians wanted out of it, but that neither they nor the Spanish could make the king live up to it, end quote.
0: Connie, Bushnell explains that the compact the Spanish brought to Florida was based on centuries of Reconquista, during which northern Iberian Christians reclaimed the peninsula, ending with the Christian recapture of Granada in 1492. Over time, the Spanish worked out a system for dealing with subject people. After seven decades in the so-called New World, military leaders and theologians had created a similar system to establish what they perceived as a legal and moral order.
1: Writing in the 1970s, Charles Gibson questioned the idea of formal relations between the Spanish representatives and native populations, characterizing the agreements as, quote, contracts between unequals with distinctly feudal overtones, end quote. These treaties did, however, end wars, set boundaries, and establish rules for subsequent interactions. In 1596, worried about the increasing presence of the French, Governor Domino Martinez invited tribal chiefs to St. Augustine, where he extracted promises to, quote, accept missionaries, send laborers, and report foreigners in their waters, end quote. For their promises, they received gifts, which the Spanish viewed as ratification of the agreement. Chief-led rejections of covenants were rare, but individuals and families not infrequently drifted away from the king's realm. Soldiers sometimes sought them out and returned them to their duties as subjects and Christians, although the power of the missionaries was never as strong in Florida as in California. As Bushnell explains, quote, the provinces of Florida were language-based units of Spanish administration, not unions of towns. And in Florida, conversion was unquestionably voluntary, for whole regions rejected the gift of the gospel and membership in the Republic of Indians, end quote. She uses the Apalachicola and Colusa as examples, When called to St. Augustine in 1681 to, quote, give obedience and receive the faith, end quote, the Apalachicola leaders informed the Spanish that they were prepared to trade with the Spanish and live in peace, but, quote, as far as asking for friars, they had never done so or thought of doing so, and if God ever wanted them and their vassals to become Christians, they would ask for friars then, but they did not presently find themselves with that intention, end quote. From the indigenous perspective, agreements with the Spanish government were primarily based on voluntarism, built-in reciprocity, and fulfillment of Indian interests. What was important to them were trade goods, European clothing appropriate to their status, edged weapons and iron tools, and firearms, and the knowledge of European magic, particularly seeming control over weather and pathogens. Over time, the increasing presence of the French, Dutch, and English offered new avenues for trade, and disenchantment with Spanish magic further alienated Florida's native populations, leading to a drifting away from the reciprocal colonial compacts that had characterized the early contact period to develop more reliable and advantageous trade agreements. Reliance on the dispersal of the crown's situado became more problematic as Spanish resources dwindled, and the embrace of European clothing by tribal leaders alienated some who, quote, abandoned their towns to retire among the infidels, end quote. A mid-17th century Indian rebellion, Bushnell argues, was, quote, not a rejection of the colonial compact, but an effort to compel the king to honor its terms. Given the financial crisis of the Spanish Empire, overextending itself on three continents, the king could not fulfill his promises, end quote. As Bushnell concludes, during Queen Anne's War, Creeks and Englishmen invaded Apalachee, Timucua, and what was left of Guale, systematically making the mission towns uninhabitable and capturing the able-bodied to sell as slaves. Understanding at last that waiting for the king to come to their rescue was futile, the survivors reviewed their options and voted with their feet, refusing to remain in the ecumene as subjects or in the sphere of influence as traders and auxiliaries, end quote. Bushnell suggests that the abandonment of the compact was not necessarily abandonment of their faith. She provides an example of 500 Apalachees who ended up in French Mobile, reportedly dressed in the European fashion, sang the Psalms in Latin, and threatened to return to Spanish Pensacola unless they were provided with a priest. If we accept the Apalachee refugees as representative, we must conclude that the dispersal of the Indians from the mission provinces was not an apostasy, but a diaspora.
0: An interesting look at this complex relationship between the Spanish and Florida's indigenous people. Thanks, Connie.
1: You're welcome.
0: Connie Lester is Associate Professor of History at the University of Central Florida, Director of the Riches Digital Archiving Project, and Editor of the Florida Historical Quarterly.

0: This is Florida Frontiers. Flamingos are a symbol of South Florida. Sebastian Garcia explains how flamingos were originally brought to Hialeah, Florida from Cuba.
1: Arturo Gonzalez is a PhD candidate in history at the University of Miami. His research focuses on Cuban's transnational politics, particularly how that unfolded in places like Florida. He recently delivered a presentation titled Flamingos with Clipped Wings, Historical Memory of Cuban Settlement in Hialeah. In the 1930s, Joseph Wagner, a principal investor in the Hialeah Park racetrack, wanted to make his horse racing destination different from others in the area, which competed to attract northern tourists and settlers to the newly established city. To achieve this, Wagner shipped 40 flamingos from Cuba to the gardens of Hialeah Park, as he viewed the birds as an exotic attraction for northerners who might never have witnessed the thin-legged creatures. Unfortunately, this first shipment of pink flamingos flew back to their native land almost immediately after arriving on the racetrack. Wagner persisted, however, as he brought a second batch of flamingos, clipping their wings to ensure they stayed in South Florida.
2: The tale of the homesick flamingos at Hialeah Park has most frequently been promoted by members of the Cuban immigrant community as a way to mythologize the circumstances of their own settlement in Hialeah and thereby justify their presence and extol their contributions to the city's development. The metaphor is a straightforward one. The flamingos, like the Cuban residents themselves, would have made every effort in a free world to return to their native Cuba, but were clipped, so to speak, by geopolitical developments beyond their control after the Cuban Revolution. They were forced to settle in Hialeah and, while still yearning to return, have managed to make the most of their situation and have contributed to the growth of the city and Florida as a whole.
1: As the Cuban population in Hialeah soared in the decades following the Cuban Revolution, the symbolism and mythology of the clipped flamingos became more pertinent. By 2001, the city of Hialeah included two flamingos under the arm of its previous symbol, Jack Tigertail.
2: The first symbol for the city of Hialeah, adopted at the municipality's founding in 1925, was that of Jack Tigertail, a Seminole man who had left an impact early on in the imaginations of the white settlers. He was a very prominent figure in local society, and he ultimately was murdered in a drunken dispute with a white alligator hunter. And so in many ways, he was a quintessentially Floridian character. And so like with a lot of white settler projects in the United States at large, the white settlers of Hialeah, they adopted, stole different symbols of the Seminole tribe that they displaced in order to mark their settlement. His murder was unsolved, despite all of the facts pointing to a particular alligator hunter. Ultimately, no one ever served justice for his death, and they nevertheless appropriated his image and used him for the seal of the city of Hialeah and constructed a 40-foot tall effigy of Jack Tigertail as a welcome sign at the city limits of Hialeah. So they were very willing to appropriate Jack Tigertail in particular and Seminole culture and artifacts in general to promote the city of Hialeah as this unique frontier town society. But it was done without the consent of the Seminole people that were displaced. As the demographics of Hialeah shifted more and more Cuban until it was over 90%, over 95% Cuban, that symbol, it didn't serve the needs of the Cuban residents. Now, the Cuban residents needed to make it into something of their own, something that would be useful for their own purposes of legitimizing their presence on that land, which had initially displaced the Seminoles. So the flamingo, as this metaphor, served them very well. And so in 2001, the seal of Hialeah was changed. It still retained Jack Tiger Tail, but now it also included two flamingos under his arm.
1: The city of Hialeah celebrated its centennial in 2025. The flamingo completely subsumed Jack Tiger Tail, as all the iconography for Hialeah 100 omitted the seminal figure, reflecting how Cubans continued to indigenize themselves in Hialeah to justify their settlement and ever-increasing presence on the land.
2: Now, 2025, when we're speaking, is the centennial of Hialeah's founding. And if you look at the logo for Hialeah 100, it actually now completely omits Jack Tiger Tail, and it is just a flamingo, Leah the flamingo, who has become the official mascot of the city of Hialeah. And so we see here the complete now erasure of the indigenous symbols, which themselves had been appropriated by white settlers, to now, well, we have our own justifications for settlement here, and quintessential to them is the flamingo. When you look through the official timeline of the history of the city of Hialeah on the Hialeah 100 website, there are different showcases of Cuban achievements in the city. But in that timeline, if you read between the lines and you think about the silences, there is not, for example, any mention whatsoever about the activities of Black residents of Hialeah who had their own segregated neighborhood called Seminola. There's no mention of Seminola, and there is no mention of the Seminoles themselves after the beginning of white settlement. And so there is this shift in the discourse emphasizing what's important to know about the history of Hialeah from what was important before. It's now sort of very focused on historical connections Cubans have to Hialeah, even though in reality, it was not a significant Cuban space until after the 60s and 70s. They're digging farther back into the history in order to retroactively legitimize their presence.
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0: 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Production assistance for Florida Frontiers comes from Connie Lester and Sebastian Garcia. The program is edited by Giselle Concepcion. Have a great week. I'm Ben Brotmarkle.

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2: 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I'm Christina Andrews. Thank you so much for listening. We have mostly clear skies through tonight, a low around 77 degrees. A slight chance of showers tomorrow before 10 a.m., then becoming mostly sunny and a high tomorrow near 90. It's a few clouds right now, 87 degrees in Pensacola and broadcasting in HD. 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
3: Heart of Florida's Great Northwest, it's radio. Indeed it is. I am your host, Tanya Gallagher, and we are hoping that you will stick around with us for the next 90 minutes of music and conversation. We are coming to you live from the Museum of Commerce in downtown Pensacola's beautiful historic village, and we have an amazing show lined up for you guys. Tonight we have some old friends, some new friends. It's going to be a really wonderful night of music here in downtown Pensacola. But before we get started, let's give it up for our Radio Live house band, The Coveralls. They did an amazing pre-show set. So our first act tonight is Abe Partridge, a celebrated singer-songwriter, visual artist, and storyteller from Mobile, Alabama, whose work blends folk, country, and Southern Gothic traditions with deeply personal songwriting. A former preacher and a self-taught musician, Partridge has earned national recognition for his raw live performances and vivid storytelling. He has toured internationally, appeared on NPR's Mountain Stage, and received praise from American Songwriter as one of the Southeast's most respected and original folk artists. Beyond music, his acclaimed visual artwork and cultural storytelling projects further reflect the rich Southern roots that shape his creative voice. It's been far too long since we've had Abe here on the show with us, and he is joined by his great friend, Austin Harper. Please give it up for Abe Partridge.
4: I hope y'all didn't believe none of that. This is a song I wrote called Young Love, open parentheses, Alabama skies, close parentheses. I hope you like it.

Y'all welcome my buddy Austin Harper from Felton, Georgia, on the sad machine over here. This is a song I wrote about a lady I met in Bruton, Alabama at a truck stop. I hope you like it.

whenever you sound like me and you live in Mobile, Alabama, some people say, you should go to Nashville. And, well, I've been doing this for 10 years now, and I have ended up in Nashville a lot. And almost every time that I go there, it sucks. And the only thing I get to do there is once a year they let me play the Bluebird, where I mostly just scare the crap out of tourists. But other than that, it sucks. I don't know how many of y'all have been reading your King James Bibles, but it said in hell there'd be the weeping and gnashing of teeth. Gnashing is spelled G-N-A-S-H, but it sounds just like N-A-S-H. I got to thinking, if Nashville just put a G in front of what they already got, you could say it like you always do, but you would know what you was getting into before you went. So I wrote this song called Nashville with a G. I hope you like it. I was burning rubber trying to beat the devil back to Mobile. I about forgot my way to mama's, but I remember how it feels to be a sitting at her table reminiscing, saying prayers. But that was back when life was simple, when I didn't have a care. I still remember when my agony was turning into art. I felt like I was bursting and I had to ease my heart. But Nashville made a formula that ain't so hard. It's like they're coloring in the lines and have the nerve to call it art. Nashville's been feeling like the belly of the beast. I wish they changed the way they spell it, started

Partridge, everyone. And he will be back with us in the second half of the show. And that show is Radio Live, coming to you live from the Museum of Commerce in downtown Pensacola's historic village. 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So our next act is Of a Feather, an acclaimed Americana duo of Kelly Hunt from Memphis, Tennessee, and Sarah Morgan from McGee, Arkansas. Now based in Nashville, the pair blends southern rock, country, folk, and roots influences into a sound defined by haunting harmonies, heartfelt songwriting, and dynamic live performances. Since forming, Of a Feather has emerged growing recognition across the Americana scene for their authentic storytelling and powerful stage presence, quickly establishing themselves as one of the genre's most compelling emerging acts. We're so happy to have these two back tonight. We've had Kelly on the show before, but we are so excited to have Sarah here with her. Please join me in welcoming to the Radio Live stage, Of a Feather.

y'all so much for having us tonight. We couldn't have asked for a better intro song than Nashville with a G. You know, we work there, but we reside elsewhere for reasons Abe so eloquently expressed. Eloquently. No, we did just come off of 2 days of recording. And we recorded that first one we just played for you this week. So yeah. You'll be getting the full band version here soon. And this next one is actually out there for the finding now. It's one of the first two singles we put out. We wrote it on our way out to New Mexico from Kansas City. We've been driving for hours and hours in, you know, wide open spaces on either side, and realized we had been riding a fence line the whole way. and did ride a fence line all the way out to New Mexico. So it begged some questions when we wrote this song.

0: had been riding a fence line out to New Mexico, and we just noticed it was all fence line. I wanted to go to all those places, and I couldn't go anywhere without seeing a, without trespassing. I'm not saying I've been known to do it, but oops.
1: All right, ready or not, here comes the banjo.
0: Here it comes.
1: The nearest emergency exit's right over there.
0: Yep, you got about 5 seconds, it looks like.
1: Giving you fair warning. Now, we wrote this next one to our guardian angels, thinking they probably kept us from a lot of scrapes we'll never know. We log a lot of miles out there. Sure. I mean, there's some scrapes we do know we got it out.
0: We should have
1: got out alive, so. We got some daredevil angels looking over us.

That was Of a Feather, everyone. And of course, they will be back with us in the second half of the show. And that show is Radio Live. 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So our next act is a big one. Red and the Revelers, a powerhouse swamp soul band from Mobile, Alabama, formed by singer-songwriter Red Greg Padilla. Blending rock, soul, country, and Gulf Coast rhythm with a blazing horn section and electrifying live energy, the group has earned a reputation as one of the most exciting acts emerging from the Southeast music scene. The band has shared the stage with artists including North Mississippi All-Stars and Drive-By Truckers, appeared on PBS's Studio Amped, and continues to gain national attention for their dynamic performances and signature swamp soul sound. We have a whole horn section up here, guys. This is going to be fun. We are excited to have them on the show here tonight. Please join me in welcoming Red and the Revelers.

this up the street a little bit. We just put out a new album in April. It's called Real Big Deal. That song's not on it. But this song is. It's called Natural Ability. We hope you like it. Wrote this song about a time in my life when I used to kind of have a gambling problem. And I was getting over it. I was getting better. And then for work, I had to go stay for a week in a casino. And that's what this song's about. So we hope you like it.

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I long to be removed from his hell with a demon that bursts.

0: Red and the Revelers. And they will be back with us shortly. Hey, guys, we're at the midway point of the show. How you feeling out there? All right. If you are tuning in or you are listening online, you just stumbled upon us, you are in a really great place. This is WWF's Radio Live. We do this every month, the first Thursday, here in the Museum of Commerce, in front of this beautiful and lovely live audience. So if you're listening online or on the radio, or you're thinking, hey, I want to come and be a part of next month's audience, you can. 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
1: I left Mobile when I was 18. I got me a theological education. I went to 4 Bible colleges in 4 years. I met a woman at Bible College number 3 that's standing back there taking videos of me at Bible College number 3. And then we married on the day after I graduated Bible College number 4. And we settled in Northwest Georgia and started having babies. And then whenever I was 25, I accepted the pastorate of an independent fundamental Baptist church in the mountains of eastern Kentucky. And then whenever I was 27, I started losing my mind and writing songs about it and painting pictures about it. And then I moved back to Mobile with my wife and 2 kids. Then I joined the United States military because I didn't have no marketable skill. Then whenever I was 33, I went over to participate in Operation Iraqi Freedom and Operation Enduring Freedom. And then I came home when I was 34 and I started playing rock and roll music. And here's a song I wrote about being in the desert. It's called Western Stars. I hope you like it.

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So if I don't know them, they just ain't going to get sung, you know? 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So I was like, well, I'm just going to have to rely on my brain to do all the work. Sometimes it lets me down. Here's a song I wrote called You Can't Be a Cowboy in Atlanta. Maybe I can remember all these. You kick it off there, bud.

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He don't. Put her in E. All right. Well, they told me not to let him have no dead air. Here's a song I wrote called Jesus on Their Fist.

0: Harper on the pedal steel. God bless you.
1: Amy Partridge, everyone. Amy Partridge, everyone. 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If you are a part of our Radio Live 25, will you just give me a big wave out there in the crowd? We love you guys. These folks come forward every year, and they donate $1,000 every year to help keep this going. And so if you would like to be a part of our Radio Live 25, please come and see me or Lolly back there. Anybody in that WUWF t-shirt, let you know how to make all of that happen. So we're going to keep moving right along, guys. We have these lovely ladies back up here. Aren't their harmonies just awesome? I'm back there just melting. Please give it up for Of a Feather.